0: And so I'm not sure that the Greens motion actually translates to what's going on here in the ACT.
1: And the Australian Diamonds have named a 14-player netball squad ahead of next month's Constellation Cup against New Zealand. Led by captain Liz Watson, the Diamonds have added the proven duo of Amy Parmenter and Donald Wallum, as well as potential debutante Jesse Grenvold. ABC News.
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0: Hello. If I say the word bunker, do you think of some dank hole that was used in a war to hide from enemies? Or maybe an underground safe house full of canned goods and loo paper ready for the apocalypse? Anthony Burke is asking why bunkers are still being built in such numbers around the world on By Design today. We're talking design, art, culture and ideas on ABC Radio National for the next hour. Hilary Harper with you, coming to you from the lands of the Kulin Nation in Melbourne. And on Critics' Corner a bit later, I will be exploring the questions about artistic freedom and integrity raised by Ed Sheeran's latest tour, where he's lost all his support acts over debates about freedom of political expression. Arts and entertainment news first, though. A French singer and artist has accused Miley Cyrus of plagiarising one of her songs from the 1970s. In an Instagram post, singer Amanda Lear seemed to take a sarcastic tone, writing, "Thank you, Miley, for copying my song The Sphinx. I am flattered." She used the hashtags ripoff and copycat. Cyrus released her single Red Lights last week. Lear has a long career in the arts with more than 20 albums. She's perhaps best known as a close friend and muse to Salvador Dali for nearly 20 years. Cyrus has not responded to the accusation. Actress Rebel Wilson was back in court yesterday in the latest lawsuit over her directorial debut, a musical comedy called The Deb. Wilson's being sued in the New South Wales Supreme Court by AI Film Production Limited for allegedly undermining and blocking the release of the film. 2 months ago, she won a separate defamation case against the film star, Charlotte McGuinness. In this latest legal case, AI Film Production claims Wilson made false and derogatory statements on social media about three of the film's producers, Vince Holden, Gregor Cameron and Amanda Ghost. And finally, amateur and professional portrait artists are being offered the chance to be in the next season of the TV show Portrait Artist of the Year. This is where artists showcase their skills by capturing the likeness of well-known Australians, and then their art goes on display at the National Portrait Gallery in Canberra. It's created by the ABC and Endemol Shine Australia. Luke McGregor and Miranda Tapsell are the hosts. And if you're keen, you can submit an application along with a self-portrait. Just head to castitreach.com. This is ABC Radio National. Anthony Burke pushes open the creaking vault of the bunker today on By Design, and also finds out why younger generations are just as entranced by old analogue photo booths as we were when we first sat down for our little four-shot strip of pictures back in the day.
1: They're building all sorts of research facilities, also meeting rooms and rooms that go hand in hand for the military, using the ballroom. And the ballroom is really a shield and protecting all of the things that are built here.
2: That's President Trump defending the military bunker being built beneath the White House ballroom. He says it's needed to protect against threats like drone attacks. And it's easy to see the appeal, a secure place of retreat in unpredictable or threatening times. But as governments from Washington to Europe invest in underground protection, what do bunkers reveal about the anxieties of our age? And what might that mean for Australia? I'm Anthony Burke, and this is ABC Radio National's By Design. Today on the show, in Australia, bunkers can feel like relics of the Cold War or part of some apocalyptic vision of the future. But around the world, they're still being built, maintained and upgraded for very strategic reasons. Why have countries like Sweden and Switzerland invested so heavily in civil defence while Australia largely hasn't? Then, in Extraordinary Every Day, for decades, photo booths have captured moments of love, friendship and adventure.

ABC News. Hello, I'm William Howard Evans. The Prime Minister has joined dozens of world leaders in calling for urgent global guardrails to ensure artificial intelligence remains under human control. The coalition of middle powers, which includes Canada,

0: 25. It's endured two generations of school students now, and its love and irreverence and depth continues to reach and touch people. This is Big Ideas on ABC Radio National, coming to you from the lands of the Kulin Nation in Melbourne. 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
1: Do you remember the novels you studied at school? The Hobbit, Steinbeck's Of Mice and Men? Did you go up the river in the heart of darkness or turn the pages of Cloud Street? Well, today's big thinker on Big Ideas...
0: 25. It's endured two generations of school students now, and its love and irreverence and depth continues to reach and touch people. This is Big Ideas on ABC Radio National, coming to you from the lands of the Kulin Nation in Melbourne. Send your thoughts in on 0418 226 576.

0: Reaching our mid-60s, we decided strength training was a good idea to stay healthy. Went to a gym for the first time. The trainer hones on our weak areas. It's expensive, but worthwhile. Paul says, I'm a healthy 83, walking home from shopping while listening to Radio National. Good on you, Paul. And another says, I'm 75 to help keep myself mobile and as fit as possible. I'm surfing. It's for the soul as well as the body. Nothing like a new passion late in life. So, Perminda, definitely people taking on the healthy movement side of things. Can you talk a bit more about that connection piece that you mentioned before? Because I don't think that that's something we often think about when we think about health.
1: Yeah, I think the social connectedness is something that is emerging as being very important. And also, when we interview our centenarians, one thing we see is that even when, because most, by the time you're 100, most people have some physical disability. There is rarely a centenarian who's completely healthy, free of all this. We do see some, but they are the exception. But we still find that they have life satisfaction, and they rate very high on that. And that's really, I think, related to their social connectedness, connectedness to the community, the fact that they've often seen themselves contributing to society and having a purpose in their lives at different stages. And I think that's really something that hasn't been emphasized enough in the past in relation to aging.
0: Some more texts coming through really speaking to the work part of social connection. One person says a healthy old age is likely hereditary, this person says. I worked hard from my 20s on future health. Now I'm 65 with multiple chronic health conditions, trying to stay active and dealing with hereditary issues while on JobSeeker. Whereas Erica says, I'm pushing 80 and still working 2 days a week for a salary. I enjoy the job and the social and intellectual challenges. I will continue as long as I can be useful and find the job stimulating. Well, Nancy, you said before the idea of work as being an important part of aging well. What could we change in the way we set up our workplaces to allow people to keep working for longer if they want to?
2: Well, I think the key is flexibility. You know, I think people later in life want to enjoy the fruits of having grandchildren or pursuing their own health activities, leisure activities, and flexibility in work can help people remain in the workforce. Also, ageism, unfortunately, is prominent in society and in the workforce. And a lot of people feel that they're not getting access to, say, training or being kind of urged to leave work prematurely at a time when they have really great experience and skills that they could contribute. So I think it's a combination of flexibility and valuing what people have to contribute in the workplace.
0: So taking a step back, if you're listening to this and you're not in your later years yet, you're sort of staring them down, you may be in your 40s or 50s, what kind of choices could we be making now, Nancy, to set ourselves up for success?
2: This is a critical question. You can't leave thinking about this third great act in your life too late. As Pravinder said, there's a lot of modifiable risk factors for aging, the negative consequences of aging. So people should think about things like, how am I growing and nurturing my social network? What am I doing in terms of my physical health, my mental health, my cognitive health, right? Staying physically active, mentally active, socially active. Don't wait until the day that you retire. Nurture those assets in the same way that you would nurture financial assets earlier in the piece.
0: Perminda, what is sort of the single biggest payoff that you see happening in 40s or 50s that pays off later?
1: I think people should be thinking about old age. In fact, when I see my patients in their 40s and 50s, I tell them, look, what are you doing for your old age? What will life be like, say, 30 years or 40 years from now? And you should be doing the right things. Firstly, now monitoring your health, looking at any preventative factors, seeing a GP regularly, controlling things like high blood pressure.

0: pressure, diabetes, overweight, poor diet. And these are things that are very, you start seeing the effects of these in middle age. And then, of course, I think I keep emphasizing physical activity. Of course, mental activity, Nancy mentioned that, social connectedness, all these are keys to this. And this is a lifelong process, but especially in middle age, I think that's a period when people are very busy with their businesses, with families, with work responsibilities, and often neglect themselves. And when they reach 60 or 65, they start thinking about old age, but that's something we should be doing much earlier.
1: It's Life Matters on ABC Radio National. Yeah. I'm Tegan Taylor. Yeah. I'm speaking to Sayantri Professor Perminder Sachdev from UNSW and Nancy Pahana from the University of Queensland about aging well. We're all living longer, according to the intergenerational report that came out yesterday. I'd love to know your tips, how you're preparing yourself for a strong and healthy old age. I'm getting so many texts from you on this. Jane is 52. Jane says, I've called this the year of health, or I've established a plan with my GP and a longevity company. It's involved in-depth blood tests, scans, and physical testing to pick up issues early and plan appropriately. I strength and sprint train. The most important thing has been optimizing hormone management. Another says, I never had time for sport, but when I turned 86, I took up taekwondo. I'm hoping for a black belt by 90. Icon. Another says, I'm part of a dragon boat team, train three times a week out on the beautiful water. We compete at regattas all over the state, constantly meeting new people. I'm in the over 60s team and we have an over 70s team. And Annette says, to stay young, I walk every day, dance, swim, volunteer in a childcare centre and mentor children in foster care. Staying young is hard work, but all these activities have a social aspect. I also belong to a book club and attend regular small soirees. We're talking about book clubs next here on Life Matters. So Nancy, so much of our conversation so far has been very much about like individuals, what you can do today to protect yourself. But if the number of people 85 plus is going to triple in the next 40 years, that's a society-wide thing we need to prepare for. What do policymakers need to do in response?
2: I think that policymakers need to think about how they can help this group maintain activities and maintain engagement in society. And I think one thing is mobility. Are we able to offer people alternate forms of transportation if they can't drive? Are we able to be flexible in housing regulations so that multi-generational families or friends that want to club together and live together later in life, which I think is a growing model of interest in Australia, can these things happen? So from a policy level, I think, again, flexibility is going to be key to help this generation move into, you know, what is a little bit new territory.
1: Perminder, from your point of view, what kind of services do we need to be expanding if we know people are going to live longer?
0: So there are several things, as Nancy said, we can do at the population level. And the priorities, I think, would be firstly, I think still we do not manage cardiovascular risk very well. We know that many people have high blood pressure, and about one in three people with high blood pressure are not adequately controlled. Things like obesity, high cholesterol, diabetes, there are several things that governments can do to promote healthy eating and management of these risk factors. The second thing Nancy did mention was making our environment, our cities in particular, age-friendly so that people can move around, cycle around with ease, without fear of accidents, etc. Now, in terms of protecting brain health, we did a trial, the Maintain Your Brain trial, in which we actually used online coaching to help people improve their exercise level, cognitive activity level, improve their diet, and also manage stress and depression. And we found that actually this could make a significant difference over the short term, at least. We only had a 3-year follow-up in this trial. But we think that interventions at a population level can happen. And with newer technologies, you can adapt these interventions to be able to help people on a larger scale and improve physical health as well as mental health of people. Of course, we also, I think at a policy level, need to look at socioeconomic inequality. Mm. We know that having secure housing, having education, having access to care strongly influence healthy aging expectancy. So population cannot age well if large groups experience poverty, poor housing, unsafe work, or fragmented healthcare. And I think that's another thing that governments should pay attention to.
1: You're absolutely, yeah, on the text line, and is basically echoing that point, Perminder, saying Australia has a high level of inequality and that has a huge influence on maintaining good health and longevity. Indigenous people and those on low wages, the mentally ill, have poor chances of a decent old age. There's also a bit of a curveball on the text line, Nancy, that I'd like to put to you and just get your response on. This person says, I think we are living too long. Life expectancy used to be 70 years, and too many of us, in this person's words, are now taking 80, 90, or even 100 years, which consumes too much of the health budget while not being productive. I am one of those Australians, this person says, and would love to be given the chance to go when my work is done. Nancy, what do you say to that?
2: I think that that's a heartfelt sentiment from that person. And, but I think that, you know, what makes an individual think that their later years are more life than just chronological time passing is their health. And so for a lot of people, they are able to go into their 70s, 80s, and 90s doing the things that give them pleasure and meaning. And that's the World Health Organization definition of healthy aging, that people should be able to do what gives them meaning. But the other thing is it's a fallacy that, of course, once we turn 65, we're all eating up a lot of resources. Mm. Most resources are used right before the end of life. And we can never know when that end of life will be. And so while I sympathize with the point of view put forward, I would also say that even though the intergenerational report said that women are living to 89 and a bit and men to 86 going forward, we never know when that last day will be. And so the report also mentioned that people are maybe reluctant to use super, especially when they're making that transition from saving to spending. I would urge people to take advantage of early retirement, to do the things that you want to do while you can, so that later years are spent contemplating, wow, I did those things, and it gives me a great deal of satisfaction to reflect on rather than regret.
1: Well, Nancy, Perminder, thank you both so much for sharing your insights today. Nancy Pahana is a geropsychologist at the University of Queensland. Perminder Sachdev is Scientia Professor of Neuropsychiatry at UNSW Sydney and co-director of the Centre for Healthy Brain Aging. And thank you so much for your texts as well. It's been so inspirational, honestly. Liz says, at 75, I took up weightlifting. I started at 8 kilos and now lift 50 kilos. I stay socially connected, have belonged to a reading group for 28 years, have all required protective vaccinations, travel, and have a spiritual life. I am content. And a different Liz says, I am a widow. I moved states and continued an immensely rewarding relationship with the University of the Third Age. I've made new and long-lasting friendships while attending groups on learning new language, general topic lectures, travel, history, all so worthwhile and welcoming. My saviour. And I'm 83. Well, this is Life Matters on ABC Radio National. Coming up next, is there a dog-eared, food-stained, much-loved cookbook on your shelf? Voting is continuing for Radio National's Top 100 Australian Books Countdown. Today, we're celebrating great Australian cookbooks, a new type of cook of book club. That is all about cookbooks. That's next.
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1: If you love books and you love food, you are going to love what I'm about to tell you. There is such a thing as a cookbook club. Have you ever been to one? This is a book club with a very delicious difference. Instead of all reading the same book and then coming together to talk about it, in cookbook club, everyone cooks dishes from the same cookbook and then comes together to eat them. You're going to meet the founders of a Melbourne-based cookbook club in just a moment, as well as the author of one of Australia's most beloved cookbooks. So I'd love to know, what is your favourite Australian cookbook? What's the one you keep coming back to? Send me a text. You might even like to vote for it in our Top 100 Australian Books Countdown. But with me now are Joan Tran and Dominique Lonsdale. They're the friends behind Cookbook Club NAM, which they started 2 years ago. Joan, Dominique, thank you so much for joining me.
5: Thank you for having us on.
6: Thank you for having us on.
1: Joan, why Cookbook Club? Where did the idea come from?
6: I was just living in Perth, and I just came back from Melbourne after living in a year in Perth for a year. And I wanted to find more people who loved cooking as much as Dom and I did. So we just started, and it was 2024, just coming out of autumn, and we picked one cookbook and we posted on Instagram, and the rest is history.
1: So yeah, Dominique, what sort of response did you get from that?
5: Well, initially it was slow to start, but I think when the idea really was spread, I think people were like, this is such a great idea. Melbourne has so many great cookbook writers, and it has such a diverse food scene. So we just, the audience and demand for these events just grew and grew and grew, and we've met so many wonderful foodies all across the city. And there's no stopping just yet. I think we have so much, so many more cookbooks we still want to explore. And it's been so lovely to meet so many different people of different backgrounds and diversities and ages all come together just to share a meal from the same cookbook.
1: So, Joan, I looked at you guys up on Instagram, and I think you had like 6,000 followers. How many people are coming physically to your meetups?
6: We usually host about 50 per month. Occasionally for our one-year anniversary and our two-year anniversary, we'll have up to 100. But, yeah, usually it'll be 50.
1: Who's coming?
6: It could be anyone. I think people of all ages and background. I think we tend to find people who are usually between 18 to 35, but we've had people much older than that as well come through. Anyone who's interested in food, who love cooking and just want to expand their skills in culinary.
1: Dominique, it sounds like so much fun, and it sounds like a really tasty get-together. I think I would be intimidated, though, by the kinds of people, like the kinds of chefs that maybe come along. Mm. Like, do you have to be a good cook to come to Cookbook Club?
5: We hear that all the time, and I think I totally understand why. I mean, sometimes when people see pictures, they're like, oh my goodness, I can't bake or cook like that. But what the great thing is about cooking from a cookbook, you have the whole recipe there for you, and we let people pick their skill level. So when we do a baking book, for instance, you could make a 10-layer chocolate cake with gold foil, or you could make Anzac biscuits. So it's really, you can pick your sort of your speed and your skill set, and it's a very, very welcoming environment. There's no judgment, and everybody is just really excited to meet other people and make friends. I would say that often a lot of people come alone, so it isn't so much about competing with the food. It's just about making a connection.
1: Joan, are there any standout dishes that you've seen that you're like, oh my gosh, wow?
6: Oh, that's hard to pick because there are so many. But I think one that stood out to me was a tiramisu from Michael and Pippa James' Sweet Seasons book. The person who made it, Kayla, she handmade the mascarpone cheese, and she made it probably overnight, and it took so much effort for her to make her own mascarpone cheese, and it just was the best tiramisu I've ever had. And also a roasted lamb shank from the Rumi cookbook. The person who made it woke up at 6 a.m., and made the mint sauce as well to go with it, and it was one of the best roast lamb I've ever had.
1: Okay, that is an epic flex, making your own mascarpone, making your own mint sauce. Colour me intimidated. So sometimes, Dominique, the cookbook author of the book of the the session actually comes along too.
5: Yeah, it's been, we never started out with this sort of mission, but it actually all started back when we had our third meetup, Felizenia, and we had Con from the ASRC join us. And from then, I think we had our new mission statement with that. We really wanted to connect, you know, cookbook authors with the audience of the people who love their cookbooks. And we didn't, it's just so special for them as well. And we didn't realize that at first, that this is the first time they might be trying every single dish from their cookbook all in one sitting with strangers and people who are so passionate about these recipes. And it's been really special for them as well. And it's just been a really rewarding experience for everyone involved.
1: You are listening to Life Matters here on ABC Radio National. I'm Tegan Taylor chatting with Joan Tran and Dominic Lonsdale, who are the co-founders of Cookbook Club NAM. Does what it says on the tin. It's a book club, but it's a cookbook club. And you bring along dishes from the cookbook and eat the ones that other people bring as well. I'm asking you what your favourite Australian cookbook is. Lots of cookbook recommendations coming through. Julie says Karen Martini's Cook, Brian Chicken, Salmon with Pomegranates and Tahini Sauce. Another, Kathy says, my cookbook that I keep coming back to is A Taste for All Seasons by Beverly Sutherland Smith, a Melbourne writer who had her own cooking school. It was released in 1975, but still relevant. I'm 85 and still trying new recipes. And one other says, the Women's Weekly Birthday Cake Book. Thanks for reminding me that a cookbook can be an entry in Radio National's Top 100 Australian Books. Yes, the Women's Weekly Cake Cookbook is in my personal top 10. So, Dominique, with the cookbook authors coming along, are there any like cookbook authors that are on your bucket list?
5: Oh, there are so many, but I mean, we've been so fortunate to work with so many already, but we would really love one day to work with such custodians of cookbook lore like Stephanie Alexander or like Adam Lior. They just have so many people who absolutely adore their cookbooks.
1: Well, I have a wonderful surprise for you both. Stephanie Alexander is actually on the call with us. Stephanie is the author of The Cook's Companion, which turned 30 this year. Stephanie, welcome to Life Matters.
7: Thank you very much.
1: Joan and Dominique, what's it like to be on the line with one of your heroes?
5: Pretty special. I mean, my mum cooked so many of the recipes from The Cook's Companion growing up, so it's been held a very special place in my heart.
6: Yeah, I have two of your copies on my bookshelf, and it's really special to be speaking with you.
1: Stephanie, what do you think of the concept of a cookbook club?
7: I think it sounds like great fun, and I think that it'd be a wonderful thing if you're on your own and you don't have the opportunity of cooking for a family. You can get a bit cooking bereft, and it would be lovely to go along and have a gathering with like-minded people.
1: Well, Stephanie, you'll have to go along to Cookbook Club NAM at some stage. I want to ask you about The Cook's Companion. It turned 30 this year. It sold 500,000 copies. Congratulations. Why do you think it is so loved?
7: Well, of course, I have to say it's because it's so good. it tries to answer all the questions that a young person starting out being interested in food might have, and I think it does that pretty well. People find this amazing, but I use it probably every day, maybe just to sort of reinforce some thought that I've got, or I've got a question. I think, now, is that really correct? I'm going to look up what I said in the book, because things have changed, and that was, of course, the ultimate reason for a revision. That I did feel that in this world we're living in now, a lot of things, particularly environmental things, have changed the way we think about, or the availability of, or the varieties of, or regulations and so on. And I think that when you depend, as a former librarian, accuracy is very important to me, and I like to feel that if people look up agriculture and just find a percentage of how much of Australian fish is produced with fish farming, I'd like to feel that what I've got in there is as accurate as I could make it.
1: So there's text coming through about your book, Stephanie. One says, whenever I cook, even when I use other recipes, I ask myself, How does Stephanie do it? I go straight to Stephanie Alexander, Cook's Companion. Stephanie, there's so many recipes online now. What do you think is the place of a physical cookbook?
7: Well, I think it's probably struggling a little bit to find its place, but there's no question that if you're in love with the work of a particular cookbook writer and you've followed them for a long time, you really are looking for more than just the recipe, I think. You're looking for little glimpses into that person's life, the things that have excited them, the places they've been, their favourite ingredients. And so you're getting a sort of a sense of personality and a sense of somebody's life. That's harder to achieve. I'm not saying it can't be achieved via the internet, but it certainly is finds its real place in a book where you, if you're the cookbook author, you can expand your thinking. You can wrap a recipe around with a great story or a great memory. And that's how I write. I like to feel that I'm giving little clues all through about who I am and what are the things that get me excited and also the things that I find annoying.
1: I think there's something about a curated book, which the internet is sometimes too big, it makes making a decision hard. Dominique, if you had to pick a favourite Australian cookbook, what's your pick?
5: I mean, we've gotten to taste so many of them, and being able to taste so many of the recipes in these cookbooks makes my decision feel a little bit easier. For our one-year anniversary, we chose a book called Modern Australian Baking by Christopher Thee, and I had never tasted so many incredible flavours. He uses amazing Indigenous ingredients, things like white kunzela and kwandongs, and I was just taken on a flavour journey that I'd never had before, so that's really stood out with me.
1: What about you, Joan?
6: I personally really loved Lucky Dragon Supper Club because it's my most used cookbook, and the anchovy toast is one of the dishes that you're guaranteed to have when I host.
1: All right, I'll come around to your place. You've twisted my arm. Anchovy toast sounds delicious. Stephanie, do you have a favourite Australian cookbook? You can choose one of your own if you like.
7: Well, I'm glad I can because I do love The Cook's Companion, but I also love another book I wrote called Home, and I was encouraged by the publisher of that book to write really long introductions to each chapter and each recipe. So I was really able to indulge myself in remembering a bit of interesting nostalgia. Well, it was interesting for me, and I hoped I've made it interesting for other people too. And every time I come to the recipe, whatever it is, it reminds me of the place. I've just flicked open Home. I've got it beside me. And I could have talked to you about the cauliflower and the black barley and preserved lemon salad, but I won't. I'll mention the melon salad with chilli, watercress and cucumber, which I was introduced to by when I stayed at Giglio Island in Italy, and the recommendation came from Emiko Davies, who is a friend as well as a fine cookbook author, and she sent me off to this funny little island, which very tiny, and it had a lovely plate, a lovely restaurant, and not only do I remember the beautiful salad, but I also remember the agonising steps to the restaurant.
1: Well, Stephanie, Joan, Dominique, thank you all so much for joining me. I've decided I'm going to be a cookbook author in a future life so that I can get paid to go to Italian islands with lots of steps. Joan Tran and Dominique Lonsdale are co-founders of Cookbook Club NAM. Stephanie Alexander, AO, of course, the author of The Cook's Companion, which has just turned 30, also chef, restaurateur and food writer. And you have been sending me your favourite cookbooks on the text line too. One says, just looking up at my Stephanie Alexander Cook's Companion in my shelves as she speaks. Much love. Adrienne says, I'm listening. I've just consulted Stephanie for beef bourguignon. Thank you, Stephanie, for this recipe and many others. And one more, definitely still committed to cookbooks. Online recipes have no romance or charm. Taking out the book, and looking through the recipes has not lost its place in our kitchen. Well, don't forget, cookbooks are eligible for our Top 100 Australian Books Countdown. If to vote for your favourite Australian books, perhaps The Cook's Companion is on your list, you can text me the word bookworm, 0418 226 576, and I will send you a link to the voting page. Voting's actually closing pretty soon. So if you've been kind of sitting on this, today is the day. Text me bookworm, 0418 226 576, and get your votes in now. Well, it is Life Matters on ABC Radio National. Coming up next, what a book about a boring old day taught Olympic medalist Libby Trickett about the joy of having nothing to do, and in about 5 minutes' time, empty nesting and how to cope with it.
8: The deaths of Jessie Baird and Luke Davies shocked Sydney. Their bodies found 200 kilometres from where they were last seen. Now the trial of Beaulamar Condon, the former cop charged with their murder, is underway. On the case of Jessie and Luke, we're your eyes and ears inside the courtroom, talking you through the witnesses and evidence that's put before the jury. 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
1: Well, as previously discussed, voting is well underway for Radio National's Top 100 Australian Books. And so I have been asking a few notable Australians to share their favourite Australian children's books as we're all whittling down our shortlists. Well, Libby Trickett was just 7 years old when her mum first read her this adored chapter book about a little girl having a very boring day. Years later, she's held onto the message about finding creativity in quiet moments, and she's passed those lessons on to her own five kids.
9: Hi, I'm Libby Trickett, Olympian and co-host of the Sportish podcast. My favourite Australian children's book is Emily Rodder's Pigs Might Fly. Basically, it is about a little girl who is sick in bed and she's incredibly bored, and it just takes you on this journey of how a day of boredom can actually become quite extraordinary because of your imagination. It, for me, created a lovely connection with my family. So my mum would read this book to me when I was seven. And as someone who grew up not particularly interested in reading, and I'm not really sure why that is, but this was the first book that I just fell in love with and created an opportunity for me to then use my imagination. So because it has this place in my heart and this really beautiful kind of core memory for me, I have then wanted to pass that down to my girls, and they love it just as much as I do and did. And it was really, I know it's an interesting thing to go back and read something again as an adult when you've read it as a child, and it's just as beautiful today. I think I realised that, like, it allowed me as a child to kind of tap into my imagination some more, and made me actually want to do more writing as a kid, which was really interesting. But I think it's reminded me now as an adult how important boredom is in our kids, and how important those moments that are maybe a bit uncomfortable because you are really bored and you need to do something, how that can actually lead to such beautiful creativity. I mean, Emily Rodder is such a beautiful author, iconic really, and I think just the way that Emily writes, it just felt warm, and I think that warmth is inherently Australian. We have a real warmth about us, and the joy that she kind of can bring through the text is still palpable to me now as an adult, and certainly I think is what my children experienced when they read it as well. That opportunity for imagination and kind of creating the pictures in your mind, I think, is really valuable and beautiful. There are so many ways to tell these stories, but when you can paint these pictures and really allow children to use their brains and create those pictures for themselves, I think is a really powerful tool for all parents to try and pass on to their kids. I'm Libby Trickett, and that's my favourite Australian children's book.
1: Olympian podcaster, mum of five, Libby Trickett on Pigs Might Fly by Emily Rodder and why it's her pig of the litter. 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Just text bookworm to 0418 226 576. It is Life Matters on ABC Radio National. Coming up next, when you find yourself with an empty nest. You were there for the first steps, the first night in their big bed, the scraped knees, the birthday parties, learning to drive, a whole life built inside your home with your kids at the centre of it. And then one day they leave because, dear parent, that is a sign of a job well done. And you're cheering them on as they forge their own path. But gee, it suddenly got quiet. I know for me this is something I will have to deal with at some point. And truly, I would rather not think about it too much because I want to know how I can steel myself for that empty nest phase. And you're about to hear from our resident psychologist for her tips, but I'd love to hear from you. Did you struggle when your kids left the family home? How did you deal with it? Or maybe you're preparing for that time. What are you doing now to make sure you're not bereft when your children finally leave? Christine Begley-Jones is here with me. She joins me fortnightly for Head and Heart. Christine, welcome.
10: Hello, Tegan.
1: How do you feel about empty nesting in your own life?
10: Well, it's interesting because I have experienced part of it, because even though I've got five children, even when one leaves, it's a really big shift in the home dynamic. So I have had a taste of it. And that whole empty nest conversation came up among friends. And I realized it's really a phenomenon.
1: Yeah. What's happening to us psychologically when we're feeling pain when our kids move out? We should be happy.
10: Well, yeah, and I don't like the term empty nest because it does sound quite negative and bleak, and, you know, just it doesn't have a very uplifting sound about it. I prefer terms like, you know, the launching phase or something that points us in the direction that's really hopeful around the change. But psychologically, it's a massive shift in one of the many shifts that we have during our children's development, because of during their lifetime, you know, they gradually gain more independence at each stage of their development. But when they finally make the call to leave home, it's a massive turnaround in terms of how you relate to each other, how the home dynamic occurs, and also just how you fill your hours. I mean, we spend so much of our dedicated to ensuring their well-being and being their personal assistant. And suddenly you're quite redundant in that way.
1: It's almost like a grief, I think. You know, this is not something I've lived through myself yet. I do think about it, as I said before, I try not to think about it too deeply because it does get me in the feels a little bit. But there's sort of like a grieving, even though that person is still alive. What's behind that feeling?
10: Well, the grief, we grieve whenever anything significantly happens to our life where there is an element of loss. So we can grieve, you know, just any kind of change that takes place where we feel like that shift has left us with less. And we can just grieve also in a nostalgic way. Like, I loved what it was in my life when I got to be someone's favorite person and I got to be such a pivotal role in their life, to now being someone, one of many in their life that matters. And the grief is real, and it's very good to acknowledge and talk about it, because it's not something you need to be ashamed of or embarrassed. It's a normal, way of suggesting that what happened between you and your kids really mattered and it was really beautiful. And now it's drawing to an end in that way. And it's okay to be sad and grieve and acknowledge it. But it's also helpful to look at what you're grieving in particular. And if it's around your identity or how you're going to change your life now that, you know, you've got this gaping availability, then use that grief as a way to learn what next for you.
1: Yeah. How, like, if your identity is very much tied into being a parent, and some, it's hard not to, because kids really do, it's a very labor-intensive process getting them out of your body and all the way through to adulthood. How do you start that transition, maybe knowing that it's coming?
10: One of the key things, I think you sort of touched on it when you were mentioning just your journey and not looking forward to it, is prevention's always better than cure in this situation. So
1: I keep them at home. Just lock them.
10: Yes, de-skill them so they can't ever leave. No, the whole idea is that you make sure you're still looking after yourself throughout their entire life and carving out time each week. No matter how busy your time and your life is and how many balls you're juggling, you can always find minutes per day, hours per week, where you can just nurture who you are independent from the title of parent. And that can be done through personal time alone. It can also be done through your own hobbies, interests, pursuits, but your other friendships, your other life that is relevant and allowed to be celebrated in conjunction with parenthood. You don't have to forfeit one for the other, even if one takes up the lion's share of your time. If you're always looking after who you are and your identity and individuality separate from being a parent, then when that time comes for them to launch, then you're not just left free falling. You already have interests and pursuits and things that you genuinely enjoy that gives you a sense of purpose and identity. So it won't feel so rotten. And if you have missed that time frame and it's a little bit late and your kids have already left, then I'd just really focus on the next phase of, I know it sounds a bit of a cliche, but parenting yourself. What do I need now? How do I look after myself in a way maybe I didn't as much when I was looking after the kids?
1: You're listening to Life Matters on ABC Radio National. I'm Tegan Taylor. I'm with our resident psychologist, Christine Bagley-Jones. We're talking about empty nesting, and I'm asking you how you've approached this phase of your life, if you've been through it or if you're looking, staring down at it. One says, I have solved my empty nest problem by filling the empty beds with other young people badly needing affordable accommodation. It has been working very well as they help me too. Well, that's lovely. Christine, there's something you said before that I wanted to pick up on, the idea of a change in how you relate to each other. The nature of a child leaving home is that they're sort of going off to be their own kind of adult. When they do come home for dinners and that sort of thing, how do you make sure that that dynamic stays positive and healthy?
10: It's a tricky one because, I think we've even talked previously on the program about what happens as an adult child returning home and how they feel they almost regress and fall into old patterns of behaviour. And I try to encourage people not to recreate old relationships, that let the relationship evolve. They're now adults, so bite your tongue when it comes to any of your, very helpful suggestions or advice if it's unsolicited. Let them be adults and meet in a more reciprocal way. It can be so exciting. And it's a bit tricky at first because it doesn't feel natural. You've been their caregiver and now you need to let them be almost an equal in some ways in terms of what they can offer. And I love learning from my children. I'm always, at the end of, the seat of my chair wanting to know more about their perspectives because there's so much we can learn together. So it almost opens the floor and lets the relationship be reinvented. And then they've got new buy-in as well because they know when they see you, they'll have the gift of seeing a different side of you, not just the one wearing the hat of, just remember to be doing this and that and watch out for this. We might have all of the advice in the world, but they might not want to hear it anymore.
1: So if this moment's coming up maybe in the next year or so, what action do you suggest people take?
10: I think first things first is let your acknowledgement of the feelings be allowed. Like, don't resist the fact that you're going to feel a whirlpool of experiences and allow that opportunity to understand it, because then you'll know more about what hurts the most. Is it that they need you less? Is it that you've got too much free time? Has it exposed other things that are not going great in your life that you've been able to mask with your busyness of parenting, and now you've got to go back and address, I don't like my job, or I'm not happy in other relationships, or I'm not happy with myself? That reveal can be really tricky, but be excited about the fact that this chapter involves a new starring role, and it can be you, and it can be allowing your kids to come back together in this new balsam way that you've never anticipated. Change is inevitable in life. So the best thing that we can do is embrace it and just figure out a way to anticipate it in the most healthiest light.
1: Great advice as usual. Christine, thank you so much for joining me.
10: A absolute pleasure.
1: Christine Bagley-Jones is our resident psychologist. She joins me fortnightly for Head and Heart. Thank you for your texts on this. One says, my husband and I became empty nesters in the first 6 months of this year as all three children were ready to move out of home at 26, 24 and 21. The first two were anticipated last year, and that's when I did my main grieving. Then I was a bit jolted when the youngest went as well. But interestingly, now that we see them thrive, my husband and I at 64 and 61 are finding a whole new lease on life as we have so much more time to indulge our own interests. And Michelle says, I've had the kids come and go a few times, living regionally and getting them settled into being adults. These days, I miss them, but I love going to Brisbane and staying with them, and I go out dancing, going to a dance party this Saturday night at 56, and they are so proud of me. It's Life Matters on ABC Radio National. Well, that is just about it for Life Matters. I've come to you today from Jagera and Turrbal land. Thank you so much for your texts, even more empty nester texts that you've sent. One says, my wife and I have the empty nest this year, four children out. They keep coming back. I feel a freedom, but my wife feels the need to strengthen ties and it makes her more depressed. She contacts them sometimes multiple times a morning. I let them come to me. We still support them all in some way. It's always a balance between my wife and I. I feel like we should just start living, but I can't by myself. Whereas Stella says, I never felt any grief. I just missed them. When the last one left and I was having a cup of tea before getting off to work myself, I thought to myself, I didn't used to sit in the morning. What did I used to do at this time? Oh, yes, I remember, and yelled towards the bedrooms as loud as I could, hurry up, you'll miss the bus. It felt good, and I had a giggle. Another said, both my children left home to live overseas within 10 days. I knew what time it was in both countries for the first couple of weeks, made a batch of their favourite biscuits and ate 2/3 of the mixture. However, I had always studied and had so much to keep me busy, and the travel was great. One more. As a parent of young children, when I go to visit my mum, suddenly I'm a child again, and my children and my siblings and I expect my mum, who's their grandmother, to parent all three of us. Well, tomorrow on Life Matters, I'll be back with you again. And I want to hear about your childhood home. What did that place mean to you? And how did it shape who you've become? Plus migraines, more than half of us will have one at some point, but they're still underdiagnosed and not well understood. If you get migraines, what would you change about our approach to them? And why it is so hard to stick with your fitness goals and what to do about it. That's all coming up tomorrow on Life Matters with me, Tegan Taylor. I'll catch you then.
11: Hello, I'm Claire Nichols, and from Ozempic trends to AI diagnoses, from preventative MRI screening to the latest wearable tech, health influencers have millions of people turning to the internet for medical advice. They often promise results that science can't guarantee, usually without presenting evidence or credentials. So, why do we trust them? That's on Big Ideas coming up after the news.

0: leading a similar report into Gaza to try to
1: work
0: out. Have you done that?
1: Yes,
0: one?
1: Of course.
0: So that, and that be, can be displayed
1: yes.
0: and debated.
1: Yes, and totally different, you see, because at no point did the Israelis actually look into the eyes of the Palestinians and murder their children after torturing and raping them. It's an entirely different kind of warfare. You get tanks, of course, and aeroplanes and...
0: But proportionality was certainly a key, a part of the Gaza thing, and I would have thought that would have interested you.
1: What do you mean by proportionality?
0: Well, in terms of, proportionality in just war theory, where there has to be a proportional relationship between the risk to the attack. Now, I think
1: yes, and also you've got to, of course, kill as many terrorists as possible. And so about 20,000 or so terrorists were killed, and that needs to be taken from the numbers. I don't believe that anything like 70,000 people died.
0: You don't?
1: In nothing like that, no. One has to remember that the Hamas, well, actually, let's just say Hamas government, i.e. the Gaza government, sees its health department as part of its propaganda department. So what you really should be looking at is a incredibly ferocious but also fiendishly difficult campaign that is fought not just on overground and from the air, but underground as well, where there are hundreds of miles of tunnels that the Hamas terrorists were able to use. They also don't care how many of their population die. In fact, in terms of public relations, the more that die, the better.
0: I ask you this because you're clearly trying to work out how to arrest this growth in anti-Semitism. And I suggest to you that seeing somebody like you overtly wrestle with the difficulties and to be very upset by warfare, wherever it occurred, would be useful. I mean, do people see you as say, look, I deplore what I'm seeing happen in a place like Gaza, but I don't think there was an alternative, as opposed to simply sort of saying, well, look, there was no alternative.
1: Yeah, no, of course, any child's death is the most appalling tragedy. Of course, it's bound to be. And so I do. In fact, in the House of Lords, I've said that, the death of children in Gaza is awful. When I went to Ukraine, I saw the open mass graves at Bucha. I've been to Auschwitz, of course, and and to Bondi today. Of course, it's completely impossible not to go to a massacre site without feeling the Nova Music Festival site. I've been there too. But what I try to do as an historian is to stay logical, to stay rational when looking at what actually happened in these cases. And I see a totally different thing between the face-to-face massacre after torture and rape of Israelis on the 7th of October and the warfare that took place in Gaza between the IDF and Hamas.
0: Now, clearly what is happening on social media does not see it like you're seeing it.
1: At all, no.
0: And what role do you think social media is playing in this rise of anti-Semitism?
1: An extremely dangerous one, because when you have a meme that lasts 15 seconds or even a video that lasts 45 seconds, it is nothing like the same as if you have a proper appreciation of being able to, read an article or to see one of your TV shows. I mean, that is a totally different thing from the kind of essentially anti-Semitic propaganda that is churned out on Instagram and X and TikTok.
0: And who's most affected by this? What age group in particular?
1: Oh, the youth, the people who are used.
0: Because why? Why are they?
1: Because, well, first of all, they are the people who take their news from Instagram, X and TikTok, whereas older people still use mainstream media and will watch the ABC and will read the Times of London and, in my case, obviously, and so on. But also, I think, because all the studies show that they have, the younger you are, the shorter your attention span is now. And this is partly because of social media, and you just don't, you get bored after a few minutes. It's tragic and very dangerous politically.
0: It's Geraldine Doogue here. I'm speaking to Lord Roberts of Belgravia, Andrew Roberts, the historian. Some of you may have his books. He's very well read and he's here in Australia to give two big lectures on maintaining freedoms in the future. So it's something to do with a search for clarity.

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2: Next up after the news, Rear Vision. And a look into the US-Australian surveillance base at Pine Gap.
3: There were racks of equipment everywhere. It was very, very, very high tech. There were different areas for different types of intelligence analysts. We collect intelligence, and that is passed on.
2: Is Australia's partnership with US intelligence at the Alice Springs base making us safer? 60 years of secrecy at Pine Gap. Next up on Rear Vision.

Mm-hmm.

0: Mi'kmaq language 10, 11, chairs, Solaboy.
1: Okay, guys, Sepa Elugadug of Mi'kmaq Project. Duig Negamoy on the 11th, it's October 10th. Imtin, your guys, is Mi'kmaq body parts. Igin Maloha, on piece of paper, Sepa. Grade 9 aim also, if you guys learned the body parts. Mi'kmaq you guys were learning each subject, but we didn't learn, we only learned Imtin. As in body. We didn't learn the three concepts of it. Of Nin will be me. Gil will be you, right? Negum means him or her, right? Gijin Gesai, your tongue hurts, right? I'm talking about you. Wukjigin, Jileg Wukjigin, meaning their tongue is hurt, right? It's because I'm talking about he or she or her.
0: Our math teacher, Kia Paul, is also in Mi'kmaq, so she teaches, you know, using the language all the time. So, same with Reed DeGoul and several other teachers here.
2: Here's one of our, hi, Kia.
3: Hi.
2: These guys are from CBC. They're trying to, you know, they're just touring the school and finding out more information about the school, the culture, the language, and how, you know, what a difference that we've made to have a high school here in Escazonia rather than just being out there, you know. And,
4: like the bus rides we used to take to Riverview, leaving at 7 o'clock, 7:30 in the morning.
2: Yeah.
4: Yeah, this is much better. The Luisi Kia Paul Leo Escazoni, Eganamwe, Daluin Met Lunuito, Malkichimkwe.
0: Kia is fluent in the Mi'kmaq language too. That helps with the students. You know, to understand more. She can teach, you know, different ways, using the language also. When a person teaches you something in the language, you fully understand it more than as compared in English. You'll be like, oh, okay, what's she saying? All right.
4: I find kids, when you say, goy waskuya, you know, what's left over? What's the difference? They get it right away, you know, and the adding part. So as far as multiplication, I don't know of any words yet. I hope that pretty soon that we'll be able to teach these courses entirely in our language.
5: Kia is one of several math teachers at this high school who teaches in Mi'kmaq.
0: I'm not quite sure if it's Carol Ann's. Oh, okay. This is Carol Ann. This is Carol Ann Jador. She teaches grade 9 math, and she's fluent in Mi'kmaq. And she conducts the class in Mi'kmaq also. So we're kind of proud to have her.
6: Deluegla, 4 squared. When you have an exponent of 2, it's called the squared number. So anything to the power of 2 is squared. Let me do one law. Deluegla, 4 squared. If I have an exponent of 3, it's called the cube number. So whenever I told area, look at the mugi, then the mulnakab, this koi, look at the mugi, koi gisidua. You make squares. But if I have this, then I'm making cubes.
7: Depending on the student, like I will always like try to translate, even if they don't understand, if I could use words that are math related in Mi'kmaq, then I'll say, oh, there's our Mi'kmaq word for the day or something. Like there's always something that I could say to them, always.
5: What kind of words do you use?
7: Now, if I knew I was getting interviewed, I would have told you that. we just did fractions. Numerator would be found at the top, so it would be like at the top, and then at the bottom would be anistic. Like maybe words that we can, they're not actually the words that are used, but something that they'd be able to understand. Or maybe there'll be words that they'll learn too eventually.
6: Okay, are 2 to the power of 5 and 5 to the power of 2, are they equal to the same thing?
8: No.
6: But goi mes nemo. Goi wood.
8: That's
6: 25. What does 2 to the power of 5 mean?
8: 22.
6: Okay, goi 5 squared.
8: 25.
6: So are they interchangeable? They're not. But there is one example that is interchangeable. And I want you to find it right now. And you're like, what? Hey, Dick. Get
9: Is it 1?
6: Besides 1 to the power of 1? No, that's not going to... No, you're not going to do that to me.
5: There's an easy, jokey feeling in Carol Ann's math class and in the halls. I felt it especially when we met a student named Dom.
10: My name is Dominic,

0: and people refer to me as Dirty Dom. I love everyone that goes here. I love everyone because they're very accepting, very nice. I'll just walk through the halls and they'll be like, oh, what's up, Dom? They'll ask me about how my day is and kind of out of nowhere. I love everyone, really. They're all nice to me. I don't get bullied or nothing. It's something I actually look forward to. Most people somewhere else, they'd be like, oh, I hate school, but God, I love school, really.
1: So you're in grade 11 now. Have you thought, started thinking at all about, you know, like life after grade 12?
0: Maybe medical school. If I can't be like a doctor somewhere in a hospital, maybe in Sydney, I want to try maybe being like a counselor or a therapist in somewhere near Eskasoni so I can help the community out if they ever need like mental health needs.
1: Like many students here, he's obsessed with music.
0: Me and my friend covered a few Metallica songs. I think For Whom the Bell Tolls, and we're trying to work on another one, Enter Sandman.
1: Can you imagine someday you having like a Metallica cover in Mi'kmaq?
0: Frig yeah. I love that. I might even steal that idea. I'm going to call Aiden up and tell him to maybe work up on a Mi'kmaq version of Metallica.
1: Well, maybe in 5 years we'll hear the first all Mi'kmaq Metallica cover album from Dirty Dom.
0: From Dirty Dom.
1: The feeling of warmth at Alison Bernard isn't accidental. It's been built, carefully and lovingly, by a generation of Mi'kmaq educators who once experienced the polar opposite. Carol Ann, Kia, and Darren all grew up in Eskasoni in the era of federal day schools, as did the principal.
2: My name is Noelle Johnson. I am from Eskasoni First Nation. I am the principal at Alison Bernard Memorial High School. When I started school here in Eskasoni, it was on reserve. It was the Indian Day School, they call it, but it was three different schools I went to, three different locations. From kindergarten to grade one, I went to the little school, that's what they called it. And then in grade two, I went to school in a little portable.
3: There's a school next to the church. There was a trailer. I went to the trailer for grade two. Grade three, I did the school next to the church where there's a graveyard.
2: And it wasn't until grade four that I actually moved to the elementary middle school, which is just next door to us. And then I stayed there until grade nine. And then grade 10 to 12, I went off reserve to Riverview High School.
3: So we didn't have a choice. We had to, like, leave the community. And I tell the kids all the time, you guys are so lucky. We had to leave, like, before 7:30 in the morning. And here they're, like, complaining about being here at 9 o'clock. And I'm like, oh, I don't know how good you have it. You don't.
1: Darren was saying that you remember going to school outside of the community. It was like visiting a foreign country or another place. What do you remember about that?
4: It was a culture shock. For me, just to process things, what they were saying, you know, it took us a little bit longer for us to process it, along with the confidence. You know, you had the confidence coming out of the community, you know, being with your peers from K to nine, and then all of a sudden you're immersed in a totally different world.
2: It was pretty isolating because I remember there was a lot of racism, a lot of discrimination, and I guess a lot of injustice that wasn't dealt with. And I don't know if they knew how to deal with it at the time. And some of us didn't speak up. Some of us just wanted to like shut it down and be quiet. And I remember there was a business building, and that's where we would hang out on the second floor. The business building was where all the First Nation students just pretty much had their lunch, and that's where they, it was a safe space for us.
3: They didn't know who you were. If you didn't make trouble, they didn't know who you were. They never knew. First of all, never knew who I was. Nobody knew who I was except for the people that I grew up with. That's it. You were never really included. I never felt included. You feel like you don't belong. It's sad, but it's true.
1: At Alison Bernard, the principal knows everyone and everyone knows her. And students call their teachers by their first name.
4: There's still respect. You don't have to call me Miss Paul, or because if they call me Miss Paul, I'm not going to respond because I'm like, who's that? You know, call me by my name. Yeah. You know, a lot of these kids are my cousins. I taught two of my other daughters. They've graduated from here and moved on. They called me mom because that's what they call me at home.
1: In a way, this school has now become an extension of home rather than a separation from it. That's especially resonant for teachers like Kia, who grew up never learning about the history of their community in the formal school system. Instead, they learned about it at the kitchen table.
4: Like, you spoke with Carolyn Jador, my first cousin, and for the longest time, people thought that residential schools didn't happen or that it was not a big deal. And they thought it was almost a myth. People didn't believe us. And then when the survivors would say, you know what, there's people, there are children that have gone missing and that never made it back home. We knew about all of this because of Carol Ann's mom at the kitchen table. Elizabeth, we called her Elizabeth Ryan Paul, and she would tell us about her experiences. And we couldn't believe what she went through. You know, how if they didn't like the food and they were fed like spoiled food, they didn't eat them. If they threw up, they had to clean it up by eating their vomit. They knew that children were beaten in front of them. And there were some kids that went missing, unexplained. You know, we're in disbelief, young children hearing about this. And how we knew about all, like, our culture and things was through, you know, not formal schooling, but at the kitchen table. Another thing about the United Nations, how Sagech Henderson and Russell Barsh had gone to the UN to... And along with our G-Captain, Alec Denny, how they would go and, you know, look for a seat in the United Nations for Mi'kmaq people, and how it was struck down by Canada and the U.S. Everybody else agreed to it, but except those two neighboring countries.
1: It seems almost like you've brought the kitchen table into the classroom, like those kind of conversations that you were having with adults. Now you're able to have that in the formal school system.
4: Absolutely. And it's a wonderful thing because, you know, education is not just in the walls of, you know, a building like this. You know, it's out there in nature. It's out there when you take a walk to describe what you're seeing. It's in the language. When I say kitchen table, I mean like in the comfort of our homes, right? I think that because it's in the comfort of your home and you're having this conversation with adults who feel it's important that this knowledge you need to know.
5: Like I said earlier, we feel at home, like, you know, and that's where language starts, right? It has to start at home.
6: 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I'm Nala Ayed. In 1997, the federal government transferred jurisdiction for on-reserve education in Nova Scotia to the Mi'kmaq Nation. It was the first such transfer in Canadian history. 1 year later, a new high school opened in Eskazoni First Nation on the shores of Brador Lake in eastern Cape Breton.
1: What did it mean to you when this school opened here?
4: Oh my God. I was so excited, so hopeful, and happy for these students. And I knew that my future children, when it opened, I was pregnant with my first child. And I was teaching grade 8 at the middle school. And I was so excited for my daughter that she would be experiencing to be able to graduate from her own community.
6: It was the beginning of a new era in Mi'kmaq-led education. Producer Pauline Holdsworth brings us this documentary from Cape Breton, A School That Feels Like Home. Here's high school principal Newell Johnson.
2: When this school first opened in 98, 99 was the first year that the doors opened for First Nation students. I remember I was in my BED program, my first year in my BED program, and I was really, really intrigued by the school that was being built here. And then so when I was in my BED, I asked them if I could do my practicum here for my second year, which I did. It was a different experience because a lot of the students that were coming from Sydney, who were normally transported to Sydney, were transplanted from there to here. Mm-hmm. And just having them, listening to them and having them celebrate who they were and their language and having teachers who spoke their language. Because when I did my practicum, 90% of the time I taught in Mi'kmaq, and it was math and science that I taught. It was all new to us at first, so everything was really new, even like just having the opportunity to have a graduation was all new, and having prom and having all those ceremonies was all new to us. And not having to struggle with going anywhere for lunch or packing a lunch. I know that was one of the issues that they struggled with going off reserve. I know I did, because a lot of times I'd go to school without food or lunch money. And so they had the opportunity to go home at lunch. Like they're still bused home. Mm-hmm. Students are bused home for lunch so that they have an opportunity to go home halfway through the day, maybe get recharge and see family. And if they have younger siblings, get their hugs and their snuggles and whatever it is that they need to reset. Get some food in them, and they come back for the half day, rest of the day in the afternoon.
1: When Newell was going to high school in Sydney, she was often the only Mi'kmaq student in her science classes. At the new high school in Eskazoni, she could help design a new kind of science class from the ground up.
2: I took them to muskrat trapping, and when we would capture some muskrats, we would dissect those. So a lot of times it was stuff that we would harvest anyway, and just to put it into perspective in terms of dissection and looking at the organs and how the systems work. And my dad, I grew up as I'm trapper's daughter, so I grew up skinning and doing a lot of that work in my childhood. And just bringing that into my own teaching really fostered a lot of that growth, I guess, in our learning and in my teaching. So having that permission, I guess, to do those things in my early years of teaching, I guess, really ignited and sparked that interest for more land-based learning. So today we take kids beaver trapping, muskrat hunting, we skin hides in the back over here. We have all the tools to do all that stuff. They make their own drums. We cooked the beaver last month and we ate it like in the school. Like those are the things that we do, but it's not, I don't know how to say this, but it's not something we plan for extensively. It's something that just happens. It's natural. Like for all I know, somebody could be out there doing something that's land-based that we're not aware of, but because it's part of what they do. It's just natural, and it's what we do.
1: Are there any particular moments that really stand in your memory from these last years of where you really felt like, you know, what we're doing here is really working? And
2: I don't know, but I do think about one particular student. Oh, I'm thinking about a lot, but this one particular student who graduated 3 years ago, when he first came to high school, he struggled a lot. He struggled academically. He was really into culture, and he was into fishing and trapping and skinning. And he was very involved in the cultural part of our lives. School in a building with four walls was not the space for him. But there was a lot of support in the school that we were able to do a lot of land-based learning for him, like take him outside and incorporate a lot of the stuff that he would do while he was on his hunting and trapping, like making videos and doing interviews with elders. So we incorporated a lot of that into his academics. And he graduated about 3 years ago. And now he is doing so much stuff for the community in terms of land-based education. He is a mentor, still doing a lot of gardening, a lot of plant-based learning and land-based learning. And when I think about him and the path that he had to go through and his journey, it makes me feel like that we're doing something right.
1: Noelle loved teaching math and science so much, she had to be convinced over and over again to become the principal.
2: Finally, it got to a point where when the job actually came out, I applied and I got the job as principal. But before even that, I missed teaching so much because I love teaching. I love teaching math. Love teaching science. And I missed it so much that I put in my letter of resignation twice. And twice it came back denied. Yeah.
1: But the approach to math and science she helped develop still thrives in this school.
7: Hello. Hi, Jonathan. Sorry to interrupt, but we have CBC touring the school, and they're, just finding out what information, what we teach here.
8: We're teaching Geology 12 here now, and I also teach Science 10, Oceans 11, and Netigalimp 12, which is a new integrative science course with the province of Nova Scotia.
1: Can you tell us more about that new class?
8: Well, I was one of the pilot teachers last year. So the course tries to basically explain and highlight the indigenous Mi'kmaq approach to science. And we also try to combine Western approaches with science and how those approaches are being used together with Mi'kmaq people.
1: There's a really respected elder and community member here in Escazoni who's been really important in developing, the idea of two-eyed seeing. Can you tell me more about him and about that?
8: So that's Albert Marshall, and together with his late wife, Merdina Marshall, developed this concept of two-eyed seeing and Etiwaptamunk, which is, looking at the earth as not necessarily a resource, but as being one with the earth. And that's what Mi'kmaq historically believe. And if we take a step back, it doesn't matter what ethnicity you are, that's what's important for everyone. There has to be this relationship with the earth, and has to be respectful. It's not that we can't utilize the earth, but it has to be respectful for generations to come.
7: So, Jonathan, just one more. How long have you been working here in the community?
8: So this is my 27th year teaching in Escazoni. So I graduated with my BED in May of 1997. I started working in August, September of 1997. So I've been here for a very long time. I understand more Mi'kmaq than I actually speak. But yeah, it's funny. I was saying to Darren one time last week that I actually woke up dreaming in Mi'kmaq a few times. So it's very part of who I've become, and I'm very active with the Escazoni Teachers Union. And I've got my pins on here, my orange shirt, my red dress pin, and the Mu'in campaign, the Moose Hide campaign. Thank you. Not Mu'in, Dion.
7: Dion, yeah. Which is Moose in Mi'kmaq.
8: Yeah. Got my words mixed up there.
1: Darren takes me to the music wing on the second floor. It's something this school has become famous for, and a shining example of language revitalization and cultural resurgence. Under the direction of lead music teacher Carter Chiasson, the school has put out more than a few hits.
7: Past couple of years, anyway, we've been writing our own music and putting it out there on mainstream media. So, quite rewarding to hear music that, was made here in our community, in the school. So that's awesome. Yeah.
1: We were listening as we were driving down to the brand new song that came out on September the 30th.
7: Is that right? Okay. Yeah. That's, which song is that?
1: This is Voice of the Earth. It opens with Darren speaking in Mi'kmaq.
7: Bantaruk Sidwanwa, Akamlamu, Chik Sidimu, and Denimuksi, Ulagijinu Six Pam, Sageluksi, Sa Negman Kuyuk, Sa Esmuksi, Sa Inimuksi, Mimajuan. I just never had a chance to listen to the song yet.
1: Brand new.
7: That's awesome. I can't wait to hear it. Yes.
9: Yeah, but I never heard the final product.
10: Okay. Okay.
9: Yeah.
10: We'll have to do something out of here.
9: That's
10: too.
9: Okay. Cool.
1: The song was created in honor of the International Decade of Indigenous Languages, and it features Mi'kmaq singer-songwriter Emma Stevens, who graduated from this high school.

all our contemporaries, they loved us to lead the singing. They'd all join in. But we'd start off on Claudia or Spencer the Rover or something. They'd say, oh, shut up, we're not on that bloody rare. Let's have Coming Round the Mountain When She Comes and things like that. And so we had to sing that for them, you know. But we used to love to keep the old songs going. And when we were out rabbiting on Sunday mornings, we used to go out or mushrooming over the hills and that sort of thing. Or even down on the down prawning or shrimping down on the beach in the foreshore. Early Sunday morning, let's have a rattle up, shall we? We'd get our heads together and have a good old sing, just for the sheer joy of it, where nobody could stop us, nobody criticised, only the seagulls, you know.

Come Write Me Down. That's the Copper family. That interview with Bob Copper was from 2003. Bob died the following year at the age of 89. And Shirley Collins, the folk singer who lived in the same part of England and knew Bob very well, told me a lovely story about going for a walk with him in the countryside one day. And suddenly Bob's arm came out and stopped her in her tracks. And he looked down, and there in front of them, crossing the path, was a beetle. Next week on The Music Show, a special programme in celebration of John Coltrane, one of the greatest figures in jazz. His centenary is this coming week.

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0: Fruit Company director and farmer Kim McKay speaking to Charles Geary at the Tamara Date Plantation, which is about 70 k's southeast of Alice Springs. And that is Australia Wide for today. I'm Sinead Mangan. Cheerio.
1: It's 1983, and Alan Bond has just won the America's Cup.
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4: Bond was at the centre of one of the biggest political scandals in Australian history.
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